0: A danza from the Afro-Cuban Concerto by Valerie Coleman, performed by the Imani Winds. Here's Vernon Neal with Rhapsody in Black and a profile of the Fort Lauderdale strings duo, Black Violin.
1: Welcome to Your Classical's Rhapsody in Black from APM, where we turn up the voices of Black artists in the world of classical music. I'm Vernon Neal. Mixing hip-hop and classical? Believe it or not, it can be done.

0: The award-winning hip-hop strings duo Black Violin can prove it. For 20 years and counting, they've been blazing that trail with style, energy, and lots of love. Black Violin is violist Will B and violinist Kev Marcus. Two classically trained string players from Fort Lauderdale, Florida. Kev played around with mixing hip-hop and classical while still in school.
1: We as an orchestra had arranged Busta Rhymes Give Me Some More in high school, and it has a sample of Psycho in it, but it's this eerie violin line. And I had a Sony Ericsson phone, so I put in the Busta Rhymes, and then my phone rings in orchestra class, and it does the line, you know? And then everyone in class is like, what, you got the Busta Rhymes on your phone? My teacher takes my phone from me because, you know, your phone can't ring in class, especially in the 90s. And then he gives it back to me, and they're like, how'd you do it? I was like, oh, I programmed it. I learned it, and I programmed it, and I showed, like, the violin section, and then they started playing it. When I studied at Florida International University, I studied with Chauncey Patterson. First day of class, he gives me a tape cassette. On the front of it just said Stuff. And I listened to it, and I was like, ooh. It sounded like a black person playing violin, and I'd never heard that before. Like, I was just enamored by it. I listened to it all the time. And then I gave the same tape to Will, and he did the same. And Stuff Smith was the name of the violinist, and this was his last album he recorded before he died, and it was called Black Violin, and it just had kind of like jazz standards, but just done in a way that didn't feel like jazz, didn't feel like hip-hop. It felt black is what it felt like. And the album was titled Black Violin, and that is why we decided to name ourselves that. And that name has served us very well over the years.
0: Making the violin and viola sound naturally and unabashedly black, that's the goal of Black Violin. Today, Black Violin really gets around. They cultivate an equal partnership between classical and hip-hop. You can hear them doing wicked violin riffs on the song Karma by Alicia Keys. And they've also collaborated with the band Linkin Park. And in 2007, they went on an international tour with Kanye West. Violinist Kev Marcus is grateful for the door of opportunity classical music opened for him.
1: I guess I look at classical as like the birth of me, you know? It's the birth of my creativity. It's like, until then, I didn't know that I could be an artist. I didn't think of myself very artistically. I was really mathy, you know? And I didn't really understand that I could be an artist in that way. And classical opened that up to me when I was a 9-year-old boy.
0: Black Violin is opening doors for other kids by performing free concerts for students, offering micro-grants for music students in need, and supporting partnerships with schools to develop and fund music education.

0: 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I'm Vernon Neal.
1: It's Black Violin. They started out covering hip-hop songs on their violins. They got popular at local clubs. And then 2 years after sending in a tape to Showtime at the Apollo, they were invited to appear on the show, which they won, and kept winning. Here they are with Opus.

How much of a violin concerto could you remember if you had to, on the fly? Could you remember every last note of it? How about just the first movement? How about the first 16 bars? It might be a little more memorable if you had composed it, but still, 30 minutes of orchestrated music? Impossible. But not if you're Samuel Coleridge Taylor. The premiere of his violin concerto was scheduled to take place in Norfolk, Connecticut. He put the music on a ship bound for America, and it was shipwrecked. Yes, this was not a movie. This really happened. Although, the popular version is that it went down with the Titanic. I will be your resident mythbuster. It was actually a different ship. So, everybody goes into crisis mode, but Coleridge Taylor saves the day. I guess who better to remember the whole piece than the man who wrote it. Also, make a copy, Sam.

probably safe to say the only violin concerto whose original score was lost in a shipwreck and reconstituted from memory. The Violin Concerto by Samuel Coleridge Taylor. It's the BBC Scottish Symphony Orchestra, led by Martin Brabbins, featuring violinist Anthony Marwood. Today's classical music programming is supported by JLL, helping businesses achieve goals through commercial real estate. From market insights to talent retention to finding the right place for businesses to grow, JLL constituted from memory, the Violin Concerto by Samuel Coleridge Taylor. It's the BBC Scottish Symphony Orchestra, led by Martin Brabbins, featuring violinist Anthony Marwood. Today's classical music programming is supported by JLL, helping businesses achieve goals through commercial real estate. From market insights to talent retention to finding the right place for businesses to grow, JLL is there. JLL, see a brighter way.

That's probably why he moved it from cello to violin, so that last note could be nice and high. Eric Rogers, leading the Royal Philharmonic Orchestra in the Phantom Melody by Albert Cataldi. Here's some music by Italian composer Dario Marianelli from the filmed adaptation of Pride and Prejudice. Now, this was not the BBC production with Jennifer Ely and Colin Firth, which was wonderful. This came about 10 years later, directed by Joe Wright, starring Keira Knightley, and it was also wonderful. It's kind of hard to make a truly bad Jane Austen movie, which is why once they figured that out, they made like 100 of them. Remember?

The patient playing of Jean-Yves Thibaudet, Mrs. Darcy from The Suite from Pride and Prejudice by Dario Marianelli. Mother Goose coming up.

Maurice Ravel wrote a collection of fairy tale music for the two children of a sculptor friend. Started out as story songs, these little piano pieces for four hands that the two kids were supposed to play together, which, if it sounds pretty charming, I think it absolutely was. I'm sure the parents were charmed entirely. Then he orchestrated it for grown-ups, and that's what you're about to hear. It's got the essence of the fairy tale baked into it. The Mother Goose Ballet by Ravel.

Pierre Boulez, leading the Berlin Philharmonic. It's the ballet from Mother Goose, Ma Mère, L'Oeil, by Maurice Ravel. A Man of the Winds, coming up next.

Composer Francois Devien had the wind instruments totally covered. He had them locked down. He was a total virtuoso across the wind spectrum. He was this outstanding flautist and a bassoonist. It's kind of like somebody killing it on the double bass and then picking up the violin and shredding on that too. It's just, it's not that easy to do. You kind of have to pick a frequency range, generally. Here is his Flute Concerto No. 3, performed by the Munich Chamber Orchestra.

In 2030, the Augsburg Confession turns 500 years old. It's the primary confession of faith of the Lutheran Church, one of the most important documents of the Protestant Reformation, which had huge influence on the cultural world. Felix Mendelssohn wrote this symphony in 1830 for the 300th anniversary of Reformation Day. Some music for Luther is coming up this hour. Clara Schumann once wrote, "I once believed that I possessed creative talent, but I have given up this idea. A woman must not desire to compose. There has never yet been

Hi, I'm Jake Armbruding. Glad we're listening to music together. Isn't it the best? When I'm sitting around thinking about nothing much at all, which never happens anymore because I have kids, I think about what Johann Sebastian Bach's music might have sounded like if he'd been raised in Brazil. It's the strangest thing, but Heitor Villa-Lobos had the exact same thought. About 100 years ago, he beat me to it. He wrote 9 suites of music to try to answer that question, to explore the idea. Bach crosses with Brazilian folk tunes. Here is the Preludio from Bachianas Brasileiras, number 4.

an expert mixing of you, Johann Sebastian Bach with Brazilian folk tunes, the Preludio from Bachianus Brasileiras, number 4, by Heitor Villa-Lobos, performed by the New World Symphony, conducted by Michael Tilson Thomas. We'll see what Bach has to say about that in just a moment. 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The piano virtuoso Andras Schiff gave a complete recital of and lecture on Bach's 6 partitas back in 2018 in Berlin. Here is the 5th of those partitas.

It's the Partita No. 5 by Bach. Andras Schiff performing. Mendelssohn's Reformation coming up.

Felix Mendelssohn was pumped up for Reformation Day, 1830. He had this symphony in the books long before that 300th anniversary of the Augsburg Confession rolled around, just hoping the powers that be would choose it for the celebration. It did not get chosen. It was described as too learned. How sinful. What was he thinking?

Trumpeter Rolf Smedvig serving up some late night sunshine with the Scottish Chamber Orchestra. Giuseppe Tartini's Trumpet Concerto in D Major. You're listening to Music Through the Night. I'm Melanie Renata, with a pretty joyful work from Beethoven just on the horizon.

Beethoven published more than 30 piano sonatas. Pianist Garrick Olson here performs one of the lesser known of the bunch. It's Beethoven's 22nd piano sonata in F major.

Pianist Garrick Olson with Beethoven's often overshadowed Piano Sonata No. 22 in F major. I'm Melanie Renata. This is Music Through the Night. And this work is not really representative of Jean Sibelius's larger sound, but it was crucial for his career. His suite for a play about King Christian II became his first published orchestral work. Sibelius was actually kind of embarrassed that this is how some people first heard him, because it really wasn't his jam. It was just a bit of bread and butter for his career. Regardless, it's good. Atmospheric and fiery, with little pockets of that emotional craftsmanship that Sibelius preferred to be known for. It's shared with you here by the BBC National Orchestra of Wales.

A musical tale of a Norwegian Danish king. The King Christian II Suite by Jean Sibelius, the BBC National Orchestra of Wales performing, and Danish conductor Thomas Sundegaard at the podium.

inspired by folk songs and the folk singers who brought them to life. Percy Grainger's Lincolnshire Posy, performed for you there by the Northern College Wind Orchestra. I'm Melanie Renata with a blink and you'll miss it sort of moment in just a tick. 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

So much is said here in such little time. In 3.5 minutes, pianist and composer Gabriela Montero takes you to some stunning heights, and then she gently lays you back down to rest. It's her work called Sin Air.

so gentle at the end. You almost have to be in complete darkness and total silence to really soak that in, you know? Pianist Gabriela Montero performing her piece, Sin Air. This is Music Through the Night. I'm Melanie Renata. And this time of year, storms can roll in pretty fast. It feels like one rolls in here in this symphony, Dvorak's 8th in G major. Here's the Los Angeles Philharmonic.

A work like a sunny summer day transformed by a torrential rain. 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

A work like a sunny summer day transformed by a torrential rain. 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
4: Hey there, I'm Melanie Renata. Thanks for being with me this morning. He was hailed as one of the greatest Italian opera composers. And perhaps that's in part because Giacomo Puccini's real-life emotions regularly made their way into his work. His music, Chrysanthemums, is an example of that. After a dear friend died, Puccini put this together during one of those grief-filled nights. Here's the Brodsky Quartet.

a 7-minute elegy from Puccini that wove itself into his opera Manon Lescaut, Chrysanthemums, shared with you there by the Brodsky Quartet. I'm Melanie Renata, and as you and I sink deeper into the last half of summer, this orchestral piece from Libby Larson is so fitting. It's called Deep Summer Music, a work that will probably call to mind a summer breeze or that feeling of sunshine on your face. It's shared with you here by the Colorado Symphony.

Music from America's most performed living composer, Libby Larson's Deep Summer Music, Maren Alsop, conducting the Colorado Symphony. Now in a moment, the mood is going to pick up quite a bit with a quick-paced symphony. I'm Melanie Renata.

There weren't really any symphonic rules when this symphony was crafted. Haydn was busy experimenting and making the rules up as he went along. His 67th symphony in F includes some pretty experimental string techniques for its time. It's shared with you here by the Philharmonia Baroque Orchestra.

The Philharmonia Baroque with a truly inventive symphony from Haydn, his 67th in F major. Good morning. I'm Melanie Renata with a bit of a morning dance break for you in just a minute.

Some gentle movements, always a good way to start your day. This is a good soundtrack for it. It's the Waltz Cycle from the Vienna Three Quarters Time by Johann Vacanar.

A graceful way to greet your day, the waltz cycle from Vienna Three Quarters Time by Johann Wackener, Ricardo Chailly, conducting the Royal Concertgebouw Orchestra.

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2: And a very good morning to you, my friend. It is 6 past the hour. I'm Melanie Renata. You might want to get your coffee brewing. There are some energizing works on the way that'll give you a bit of a boost. First, however, something soothing. Violinist Chen Yi partners up with guitarist Lars Hannibal for the graceful Largo from George Friedrich Handel's work called Xerxes.

A rather melancholic vibe served up there by guitarist Lars Hannibal and violinist Chen Yi, the Largo from Xerxes by Handel. And now it's time to really start to greet your morning. It is Friday, the weekend is near, so how about a bright and brassy fanfare here? The Cortège Solennel No. 3 by Alexander Glazunov, performed by the Moscow Symphony with Igor Golovshin at the podium.

Whew, you know those dreams when you wake up suddenly because you feel like you're falling? That work kind of gave off a similar sensation, didn't it? Glazunov's Cortege Solennelle No. 3, performed by the Moscow Symphony. Good morning. I'm Melanie Renata with a slice of a string quartet that was found buried in a Stockholm library. It's coming up in just a minute.

A string quartet from Swedish composer Amanda Rutgenmeier was found incomplete, buried in the Stockholm Library. It was eventually completed with respect to her style, and that was the second movement, performed by the Siliekus Quartet. I'm Melanie Renata, and you really can't have a bad day after you hear this work by J.S. Bach. It's a reconstruction of a harpsichord concerto and two cantatas. His oboe concerto in F major, shared with you here by oboist Alexey Ogrinchuk and the Swedish Chamber Orchestra.

Alexei Ogrinchuk conducting and performing the oboe solo alongside the Swedish Chamber Orchestra, J.S. Bach's Oboe Concerto in F. I'm Melanie Renata with some Mozart for your morning in just a minute.

The Netherlands Chamber Orchestra lifts you out of the dark and into the start of your day with some ballet music selections from Mozart's opera, Edelmenno.

David Zinman conducting the Netherlands Chamber Orchestra. Some ballet music from Mozart's Idomeneo. I'm Melanie Renata. Thanks for being with me this morning. Have a great weekend, my friend.

Bobby McFerrin conducted the St. Paul Chamber Orchestra in the Scherzo from A Midsummer Night's Dream by Felix Mendelssohn. Here's music written for another play, this one by Victor Hugo, loosely based on real historical figures. Not loosely enough, it seems. It was banned after one performance for appearing to mock the King of France. And 50 years later, it was revived, complete with this incidental music by Léo Delippe.

Bavon and the Bouquet Scene from Le Roi s'amuse. Incidental music by Leo Delippe, performed there by the Estonian National Symphony Orchestra, conducted by Neeme Järvi.

Here's music by one of the most prolific composers in all of music history, Georg Philipp Telemann. He wrote in pretty much every genre that existed in the 18th century, more than 3,000 compositions in all. Not bad for someone who was self-taught and who became a composer against his parents' wishes. This is a concerto by Telemann, played by the Empire Brass.

the Empire Brass, backed up by William Kuhlmann at the organ there for that concerto by Georg Philipp Telemann, who was self-taught as a composer. Nobody taught Ferdinando Carulli how to play the guitar either. He had musical training, but he taught himself to play the instrument he wrote so much music for, and he taught others too. He became a very successful guitar teacher and guitar maker in Paris. Here is a nocturne for flute and guitar by Carulli, played by Jean-Pierre Rampal with guitarist Alexandre Lagoya.

Flutist Jean-Pierre Rampal with guitarist Alexandre Lagoya with that Nocturne by Ferdinando Carulli. The first thing you should probably know about Beethoven's first piano concerto is that it was really Beethoven's second piano concerto. Published first, written second, written for the largest orchestra that had yet been used in a piano concerto. Here is the BBC National Orchestra of Wales and pianist Stuart Goodyear with the Rondo, the final movement of the piano concerto number 1 by Beethoven.

Stuart Goodyear, the pianist there, with the BBC National Orchestra of Wales, conducted by Andrew Constantine. The Rondo from the Piano Concerto No. 1 by Beethoven.

19th century violin superstar Pablo de Sarasate initially struggled to establish himself in Paris as a performer, so he decided to seek fame and fortune abroad. He figured if he made a name for himself elsewhere, Paris would be more welcoming. And his approach did seem to have worked. They welcomed him back in Paris after a mammoth concerto tour, but it was also thanks to music like this.

violinist Gil Shaham with one of Pablo de Sarasate's barn burners there, the Zigeunerweisen. Gil Shaham joining the Castile and Leon Orchestra, conducted by Alejandro Posada. It's never too late to learn something new, even if it feels like you're learning it too late. Here's an example. I recently learned that The Prince and the Pauper was written by Mark Twain. I'm embarrassed I did not know that, but I'm glad I finally do. I did know that there was a film version of The Prince and the Pauper made in 1937 with music by Eric Korngold. So, partial redemption? Here is some of that music, The Prince and the Pauper, performed by the National Philharmonic Orchestra, conducted by Charles Gerhardt.

Music from the 1937 film The Prince and the Pauper by Eric Korngold. That was the National Philharmonic Orchestra, conducted by Charles Gerhardt.

0: Esta es WIPR Alegro 91.3 FM, San Juan, Puerto Rico, tu universo clásico. Las opiniones expresadas en el siguiente programa no son necesariamente las de esta emisora.
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podcasts, Reflections by Jorge Gonzalez, or access the recording on my web page, also Reflections by Jorge Gonzalez. Well, wherever you're doing, hoping you're having a good day or a good evening at whatever time you're involved with listening to me. But most importantly, thank you for listening to me. I have a telephone number in case you have any feedback, any suggestions, any concerns. It's 939-333-1010. Okay, this is going to be kind of a different program. I'm going to sort of tie off from a movie that I really enjoyed in Netflix. It's called Hamnet. Hamlet, but with an N instead of an L. And apparently in Shakespearean time in the Stratford, Avon area, Hamnet and Hamlet were kind of interchanged. In fact, Agnes and Anne were kind of interchanged, as we'll discuss later on. But it's just a beautiful movie. I found it really challenging to analyze and to go through the and it's beautiful not only with the movie, the setting, the woods and the background, Elizabethan time, but also the characters and really well developed and interesting in all respects. And I decided to, you know, as I've been saying recently, using ChatGPT, and it continues to blow my mind as to how quickly it comes back with really, you know, suggestions and comments and recommendations of substance. I asked ChatGPT to please summarize Shakespeare's Hamlet and describe and analyze specifically the soliloquy "To be or not to be," that soliloquy by Hamlet in the Shakespearean play is probably, I think, one of the most famous ever. And it's famous because it's so incredibly well written, but it goes in certain different layers. And it's, even though back in Elizabethan time, it's the reflections by Hamlet are still as good today as they were then, and the concerns are just as critical today as they were then. I'm gonna sort of give a summary of what that play, the Hamlet Shakespearean play, involved. If you've seen the movie, I hope this adds dimensions to it. If you haven't seen it, I think compared to other situations, I think having this background will give you better fulfillment of the movie and a better understanding and analysis of what is involved in it. But before going into the description, as mentioned from the very beginning, the shot of her in fetal position with huge tree roots around her and these huge trees, beautiful, high, the photography as it goes in and into her and then goes up into the trees and all, and then as she walks, she takes it with a hawk. She's much, involved with nature, the bees and the hawk, a mascot that she has, and as she walks back to the home, and this teacher, a tutor that's been hired to take care of the children, sees her, and so she's kind of feels like reborn and then walking, and there's a commencement of a relationship with Will, who we later discover is William Shakespeare, and most people, I think, when they go, they know that that's the

0: The plot, I frankly was surprised. I developed it. Then I watched it again with a much more in-depth analysis of what was happening in the movie, which I enjoyed tremendously. And the movie is also this always present difficulty of our balancing our professional goals and endeavors and needs versus our love of our family and taking care of the family and Will, Shakespeare, that is a constant throughout. And of course, at the beginning, they're trying to force him into the normal trades that were made money in that particular area instead of this intellectual that he was. In the beginning, she, the wife, Agnes, realizes clearly that he has to go to London and foster and develop his creativity, that was indispensable for him. Towards the end, she holds it against him when their son dies and he's not there, and that becomes a stressful thing. But that's one of the themes, and it's a common theme in life, right? Our balancing our duties and professions and businesses and hobbies and all with the family and the friends and things that that we should be spending time with and helping and all. But it's a struggle always, all through life. It's a struggle, and then it's the struggle of that, especially at that time. You suffer with them because they don't have the medicines to take care of diseases and enjoyment of, to a great extent, of life at that time, but also suffering with them the incapacity they had to deal with sicknesses. And of course, that hasn't changed. We deal with a heck of a lot of them and all kinds of things that we've been able to, with the replacement of hips and knees and operations to reopen, clogged arteries and cataract operations of our eyes and just tons of stuff that we've gone through. And you think back, they didn't have that not too long ago. I remember I had an ailment. It was called acute urinary. Because of the prostate stopping the urine. I mean, I was in real pain, and I'm just thinking in the past, maybe 40, 50, 60 years ago, it could have caused and ended up in death, and these days they're able to cure it and take care of so. That's a great part of the movie, as you suffer and deal with them and reflect on health and how tenuous is life. And then, of course, that is to be or not to be to a great extent. Let's go then to what, basically was the summary of Hamlet. And it was written in about 1600, 1601, and it takes place in Denmark. And Prince Hamlet, whose father was named King Hamlet, had recently died. And when Hamlet returns, he discovers that his mother, Queen Gertrude, has married his uncle Claudius, who has become the king. The ghost of Hamlet's father appears to Hamlet and lets him know that he didn't die by naturally, that Claudius murdered him by pouring poison in his ears when he slept. And then so basically the movie, excuse me, well, the movie or the play is Hamlet suffering with whether this ghost and this apparition is to be believed or not, and then all the concerns as to whether, you know, he then taking revenge would be a murderer and you know, or was justified. And he devises a test where he puts on a play where the closely resembles the murder. And he watches Claudius carefully, and Claudius leaves nervously. And for Hamlet, that kind of indication that he was guilty, that Claudius did, in fact, kill his father. But still, you know, Hamlet delays and has concerns. There's a relationship with Ophelia, which I won't go into. And basically, he struggles with the decision as to what to do with the revenge or not the revenge, and things that happen. He comes to, you know, concerns a lot of despair and anxiety and depression on his part, and he you know, he goes to the soliloquy of to be or not to be, and it's such a beautiful soliloquy that I asked, you know, Chat, you know, spell it out. I want to read it again in the good old days, and I'm going to read it, and I'm going to sort of analyze it, and basically because so much of it is so true today, and that's what this ChatGPT side of, you know, emphasizes. And then here's a soliloquy: to be or not to be, that is the question. Whether 'tis nobler in the mind to suffer the slings and arrows of outrageous fortune, or to take arms against the sea of troubles, and by opposing end them, to die, to sleep no more, and by a sleep to say we end the heartache and the thousand natural shocks that flesh is heir to. 'Tis a consummation devoutly to be wished. To die, to sleep. To sleep, perchance to dream. Ah, there's the rub. For in that sleep of death, what dreams may come when we have shuffled off this mortal coil must give us pause. There's the respect that makes calamity of so long life. For who would bear the whips and scorns of time, the oppressor's wrong, the proud man's contumely, the pangs of despised love, the law's delay, the insolence of office, and the spurns that patient merit of the unworthy takes, when he himself might his quietus make with a bare bodkin? Who would fardels bear to grunt and sweat under a weary life, but that the dread of something after death, the undiscovered country from whose bourne no traveler returns, puzzles the will and makes us rather bear those ills we have than fly to others that we know not of. Thus conscience does make cowards of us all, and thus the native hue of resolution is sicklied over with the pale cast of thought. I'm passing a page here, excuse me. And enterprises of great pitch and moment, with this regard their currents turn awry and lose the name of action. So basically, you know, he starts off, to be or not to be, and the more clear of is you know, to die or not to die. And it's not me, but just that's the philosophical thing. But it goes beyond for me, to, you know, to be or not to be in terms of life. It's to be a particular path, to be a particular profession. I had a partner, Joe Wynn, and his salutation was always, how you be. And so it's beyond just death. It's your being, your wellness, to say your well-being, so it's so pertinent to what we're talking about. And so it goes beyond just existence and all. Then this is sort of going through ChatGPT's analysis of the soliloquy. It says, is existence preferable to non-existence? Whether it's nobler in the mind to suffer, the slings and arrows of outrageous fortune, and to take arms against the sea of troubles. Do we accept the life with all these things that are shooting at us, or do we then take action and take arms against the sea of troubles? And he says, but Shakespeare deliberately says, I'm reading here, creates an impossible metaphor. You can take up arms against an army, but you cannot fight a sea with a sword. And then says, to die to sleep no more. So basically, then he starts thinking, well, if to die is just basically to go into a sleep, then that sounds pretty attractive. He says, but in that sleep, we have dreams. What these dreams and what takes place, and so there's a whole series of language as to we don't know what death really is, and no one that has gone to that country has come back. So this unknown basically forces us then to take the scorns of and the arrows of the slings of nature that are so tough to handle. So he's analyzing and reflecting on death as something that could be attractive, and yet because it's unknown, it becomes non-attractive. And this, it calls it the undiscovered country from whose bourn no traveler returns. Now I've run out of time in this first segment, so we'll discuss. And whenever we come back, he cites the kinds of things that we are today always face and makes us, depresses us and frustrates us, and we have to live with. So we'll be right back after the pause. This is Jorge Gonzalez. We're talking about the movie Hamlet and the play Hamlet and the soliloquy to be or not to be. Right back.
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0: Welcome back to Reflections, and we're talking about the movie Hamnet, and it's based on a novel, and like of, you know, fiction, the things that we'll talk about, how much of this is really true in terms of what we know about William Shakespeare's life and his family and all. But we're talking about the soliloquy, the famous soliloquy, to be or not to be, and how pertinent it is today to the questions that we continue to ask ourselves and the frustrations that we suffer and the concerns with the afterlife and what it means. So it's as good today as it was, you know, back in the 17th century. So for example, the frustrations that we have today with always says, who would bear the whips and scorns of time, the oppressor's wrong. We basically, you know, we have to deal with people dominating and oppressing us and all, the proud man's contumely, that we have these people taking arrogance over us, the press is wrong, the pangs of despised love, the suffering from, you know, being love that is not correlated in all, we despise love, the law's delay, dealing with the courts and the legal system that doesn't come and justice doesn't sometimes, you know, fall the way it should and all. And in this case, you know, you're thinking with Claudius, he should have, you know, gone to the law, but with law's delays and whether it'll justice will be done, you know, he, in this particular case, he decides finally to take the law into his own hands. The insolence of office, which is, you know, the incompetent or abusive, politicians, and the spurns and the patient merits of the unworthy takes, which is, you know, the humiliation and the frustration of seeing undeserving people, you know, rewarded. Aren't those the things that frustrate us tremendously? Because I put in, you know, in this soliloquy, this is somebody in the midst of great anxiety and depression, you know, given the all the circumstances surrounding him at the moment. So there's very little of the good parts of life, you know, that are so important to our well-being. This is kind of the frustrating part. But somebody in depression, frustrated, these are the things that concern them. So that it says then the conscience does make us cowards of us all. It's not conscience, the moral thing, but conscience, the consciousness, reflection, awareness, the thought, the overthinking, you know, analysis, you know, brings on paralysis, that kind of thing. But that makes us cowards of us all. So we don't take action. The main thing at the end is that because of this this paralysis and this worry and over reflecting and thinking of, you know, the risks that are above, says, as this is the end, the last, you know, three lines, the enterprise is of great pitch and moment. These things that that we could strive for, that you know, these successes, with this regard, their currents turn awry and lose the name of action. Basically, we decide not to then go forward with the risk and don't take the actions. Of course, this is early on, the development of the play. Little by little, Hamlet overcomes that paralysis or analysis, and finally does take action. But it is that concern that we always have of living in comfort, not going out of our comfort zone, and taking risks and of course the worst ones are where we're putting our life at stake, which incidentally, just going off a little bit more, there was I talked about person from mountain climber, his name, you know, Nirmal Purja, who, you know, the fact that Netflix, there's a 14 peaks that he climbed and just broke all kinds of records. He was an avalanche. He and his whole group died because of an avalanche. So you have persons like him that they, you know, all the time taking risks with their lives as their profession. So that is the rub, as he says, the rub of life, and we by coincidence, you know, going off of that, I wondered what part of Shakespeare's life was this movie, which obviously is a novel, you know, what part of it ties to history, to the real life of Shakespeare. And he married Anne Hathaway, her father called her also Agnes, and who was she was 18 and he was he was 18 and she was older. She was 26, and they did have three children, and one of them was Hamlet, and Hamlet did die at 11 years of age, in 1596. He had Susanna, the firstborn, 1583, and then twins Hamlet and Judith. So this, with those names. And Shakespeare did undertake his professional life, of course, in London, and apparently his wife and children remain in Stratford upon Avon, which is famous for the Shakespearean plays to this day. So there was this geographical separation that I talked about, and his creative needs, were necessary to be in at London. That's where the theater was, according to the movie and the novel, whether that's what happened with the real life Shakespeare, but it was very, very late, after many, many years, that she finally went to see where he lived in London, and finally went to see the play, which was, the Hamlet play. And when she was with her brother, who was very close, and all that's probably fictional, but they were really surprised at how humble, modest was the apartment. And of course, it's just one of these intellectuals, and it happened while they were in Stratford, really is passionate about writing and also, you know, suffering through the words, the exact words that were needed. So that all of that, in terms of the children, the wife, and the death of the child, and whether that death of Hamlet brought on it I think it makes sense that that death of would bring into this whole new play, you know, Hamlet, with the depth of the analysis and of course the soliloquy that we've just been discussing. So and at that time, of course, of what Hamlet died of and how he died and all, but there were we don't know, but there were at that time plagues called a pestilence, and so it's that doesn't. It's within the realm of possibility and probability that he died from a plague or from a pestilence, and also the a lot of development, because we don't know very much about their life and all, but some of these major things were true, and from there they developed this fantastic novel and this fantastic movie that I highly recommend in Netflix and all. So those as they kind of reminded me, I spent some time with Rosana Matienzo Carrion, the Puerto Rican author, a bordo de Normandy on the Hotel Normandy, and Benitez Rexach. Don Felix, Benitez Rexach, and the whole, and it's that kind of a novel, you know, where a lot of the very true, biographical facts are taken and then spun with interest and in a very creative way. That's what this novel and movie Hamlet's all about. So recommend it highly. I hope this analysis of the movie and of the play and of the soliloquy and how it really pertains and is relevant to us today. I hope you've enjoyed it as much as I enjoyed kind of doing the reflection and the analysis. And then, the use in these days of ChatGPT, artificial intelligence, which is really a marvel. I mentioned the first question was, please summarize Shakespeare's Hamlet and describe and analyze specifically the soliloquy, to be or not to be, and they did an excellent job. And then the second question, I'm about to go to sleep, and I said, geez, I gotta ask this question. And I said, what part, if any, of the movie Hamlet accurately reflects the real life of William Shakespeare? And goes in, that this is a history of the film's realism makes it seem that adapted from Maggie O'Farrell's novel. The producer is Chloe Shao, Shao. It's a 1925 film, but it's now just recently in Netflix. So it's like also a combination of if you haven't been using artificial intelligence, recommend you go into it. I pay a little bit. It follows up with thing. I was, one of the things I'm trying to decide is whether to wait for the new Apple, mobile phone, because mine's kind of starting to suffer the pangs of age, and I asked for an analysis, and they gave it to me, and yesterday I also said, please update your thoughts on whether I should wait for the 18, which is should be in September or so, or not. And it did so. The couple of articles kind of in line with the Hamlet movie. I really enjoyed reading, not most not enjoyable topic, but in Time magazine, what to say to someone who is dying, according to hospice workers. And it's a fascinating, because it's you're always concerned when persons are dying, what can we say or should not say, and what should we do and what we should not do. And it ties in, with the Hamlet movie, and the deaths and the sicknesses that took place, and with respect to the play itself. And I think, you know, in terms of analysis of what these hospices, based on the interviews and all, that the most important thing is to show up. And it says that sometimes it's best to shut up, to not get so concerned with what we say, but just to be there and to be willing to listen and to say, you know, the most important thing is to show up. It says sometimes they ask, and he says, no, if you're going to go to the funeral, if that person's important enough, you know, go before and be there for that person and be there to listen and not, he said, one of the things that they find that's not helpful is to sort of say, first of all, say, I know what you're going through, you don't know what somebody else is going through. So those are words that should be avoided, and then, of course, this is probably your opinion, but to then, you know, that sort of, you shouldn't be suffering. This is something that's, you know, good. You're going to end up, you know, they're waiting for, angels are waiting for you, and your new angels into heaven and all. And so it's not recommending that you downplay the suffering or feel and make them feel bad for suffering, and to open up, you know, with questions as to how they feel and more importantly, the article is to use that moment to show the appreciation for that person. You know, you've come a long ways, and there's obviously some great things that have happened during your life that have created this relationship, and so, you know, have the discussion and the dialogue on what makes this person special for you. And going back to things in the past and all that were good, you know. And if there's moments, you know, you have to forgive or you have to ask their forgiveness. It's a good moment, and always, you know, the mutual care and the mutual love and all. Say sometimes the hospice workers themselves are kind of surprised, because they're very little they do other than just being there, and how appreciative the family members are just for them to be there. You know, be there. that's the important thing. You know, this article, I think, you know, ladies, and if the right words do not come, there's nothing wrong with silence. It works. Okay. With that, I go into silence and the pause. Hector is waving. So we'll be right back. This is Jorge Gonzalez, Reflections, and we're dealing with Hamnet, and we're dealing with what to say correctly. You know, persons are dying. I'm going to go into a little bit techniques, you know, with respect to areas and dealing with people. We'll come back right after the pause. This is Jorge Gonzalez, Reflections.

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12: Back to Reflections, your host Jorge Gonzalez. Since the Time magazine is by Angela Haupt, H-A-U-P-T, and it's an August 5th article. And as I know, the title is "What to Say to Someone Who Is Dying," according to hospice workers. And, you know, para comenzar tu día, these statements that come out in a nuevo día, and it kind of related to the comment I made with respect to Hamlet, which is, of course, tragedy, and he at that moment not thinking of the good parts of life, and in line with that, this particular saying came out on the 8th of August in Nuevo Día, and says, si exagerásemos nuestras alegrías, como hacemos con nuestras penas, nuestros problemas perderían importancia. That's by a French writer called Anatole France. So, French writer called France. Huh? If we exaggerated our joys as we do, as much as we do with our sufferings, our problems would reduce in importance. Perderían importancia. In that regard, there's something you probably would say to Hamlet, we tend to exaggerate our sufferings and all, and we don't exaggerate and appreciate, you know, our happiness and all, and I'm sure Hamlet would have loved to hear that, but it is really very, very, very true that we tend to, you know, to think about the bad things and not the good ones. There's another saying here, by W.P. Kinsella, and this was the 7th of August, the day before. El éxito es obtener lo que quieres. La felicidad es querer lo que obtienes. Success is obtaining what you want, and happiness or well-being is wanting what you have or what you have obtained. So, you set up your goals. You struggle for successes and things that you want, but at the same time, as you go through life and as you're trying to reach the next challenge, you know, be happy with what you have obtained and what you have at that moment. So the thing is, I can't wait to graduate, or I can't wait to pass this exam, right? What achieved today? What was good today? And that'll come, you know, that exam or that graduation or that wedding or that job or whatever will come. But don't delay your happiness because of that. There was an article kind of on I've talking about the developments that I've had as I go to we go to sleep, and part great part was, you know, breathing exercise was this the art of living in at a retreat in Boone, North Carolina, and this meditation and breathing exercises. In this particular article, somebody like Hamlet at a given moment, you know, just deep breathing when you get frustrated and overwhelmed with life is critical. And this article is five breathing exercises that actually help you feel calmer. And of course, it explains, you know, why breathing exercises are good physically and all. And then it goes into the five. And the first one is called box breathing, which is to inhale for four counts, to hold your breath for four counts, and to exhale for four counts through your nose, and you repeat it and all. This is the breathing exercise I do before going to bed each night. I didn't realize it, but combined in the art of living, combined with some physical, you put your hands on your hip or, you know, just above your hip, you put your hands across your chest, and then you put them over your shoulder, and then there's various things along with it, but basically it's the four counts in and four counts out through the nose. Then there's this other one called the 4-7-8 breathing. Probably that's the one you've heard of. And it's you inhale through your nose for four counts. Sometimes it's five or four counts. You hold your breath for seven counts. And then you slowly exhale through your mouth for eight counts. And then you repeat it, you know, two or three times. I use this. After I finish the whole art of living, it's called the sky technique, and it has about one, two, three, four, then three. There's about seven steps through the whole process. It probably takes about 15 or 20 minutes, but then at the end of that, I do this one, and that's for the 4-7-8 breathing, and I inhale through the nose for four counts, and then for seven, and you and as you slowly exhale, this is something that you do before yoga is often, you kind of you breathe out through your mouth, but with a sound, you know, just exhale, get all the breath out, and then completely inhale again through the nose, and again throughout. When you're in a yoga class and everybody is doing it's the whole sound is very calming and all. So that's the second breathing exercise, 4-7-8 breathing. The third is the physiological sigh, and this you inhale deeply through your nose, filling your ears and with air and allowing your diaphragm to expand. Take a second shorter inhalation through your nose, exhale slowly and fully through the mouth. So that's pretty, you know, pretty similar to the 4-7-8. It's just more within the diaphragm. The alternate nostril breathing. I found that kind of interesting because after I finish the breathing exercises, and then do that 4-7-8, exhaling through the thing, I do meditation, and I go through my body, and when I go through the nose area and pay attention to my breathing, I do this alternate nostril breathing. And of course, the way it says here is gently close your right nostril with the thumb or of your right hand and inhale through your left nostril for a count of four. Gently close your left nostril with your ring finger, release your thumb, and exhale through your right nostril for a count of four. Inhale through your right nostril for a quarter. So it's a back, but there you, I basically do the breathing through one of the two nostrils, the right or the left, without putting my thumb or my finger at all. And then the other thing I found that I can, that's kind of interesting because it brings you into mindfulness, is as I breathe through my right nostril, I fill up my right lung and breathe through my left nostril and fill up my left then I do cross the left nostril, fill up my right lung, and I just developed by myself. And then I'm reading this article, there it is, the alternate nostril breathing, so it's pretty good. Then there's this diaphragmatic breathing, and this is, some people call it belly thing. And basically, you put one hand on your stomach and another one in your chest, and then you make sure that the breath is in the belly, the diaphragm, as you breathe in and breathe out, all just completely belly breathing, and all to a certain extent in the art of living, the sky technique, as you're putting your hands and your hip and then your chest and then your shoulder, you're feeling your body expanding and contracting, so it kind of ties in, the breathing with this the thing. I don't know if you use any of these. I combined with meditation, as I've been saying, I've been really religious. I think I missed only once, and that would be a year and a half now since May I think is when I was. So I've been really religious in doing these breathing exercises before going to bed and completely getting out of TV and not looking at my mobile phone, etc., and just relaxing, and I just found that it's so helpful for getting to sleep and the sleeping well. So I hope you these breathing exercises are helpful. We can pick up as part of meditation and sometimes part of yoga and just as a separate thing. And then when at a given moment, either when you're in your car and you feel really frustrated and anxious, you can do any of these breathing exercises. That's just getting oxygen into and controlling your breathing is fantastic for reducing your stress. I'm going to end. I don't know if it'll be ending. Let me see how it goes. But there was I think it was a YouTube, and it was an 81-year-old describing five kinds of persons to avoid, and just saying that at his age, 81 years old, basically giving really great importance to peace and all, and even more so, he's more conscious of the kind of people to avoid. I don't think we should come any close. Wait till you're 80 or 81. This is all your life. These are what are the people that pick you up and help you improve, and what are the ones who frustrate you and make it difficult for you to have good goals and strive for improvements. But let me just say the five that he has and just a comment on it. But the first he calls the manipulator. This is a person who was always asking for help for one way or another and for some reasons always needs help, and so I think when I said that, you know, the manipulator and someone who's always asking for help, but when the call comes, you can almost 95% of the time, they probably want something. There's a problem that they have, and they probably want something that how you can help them, solve their problem or help them solve their problem. The second is a narcissist, and he describes this really as a person that just interested in themselves and will come in. I'm thinking of a person who comes into your office and tells you about all the kinds of problems and things and achievements and when you sort of try to describe something that you want to say about yourself or add to what that person's saying with your point of view, they just stop you and they're just interested in themselves. It's just themselves. The narcissist, the egotist, that's the second one. The critic, no matter what you do and how you do it, and there's always what did you do wrong? What could you have done better? And so it's just looking for the nitpicking thing. So that's the third. They calls him the critic. And then the irresponsible one with always chaos, just never can handle their issues and their problems, and a little bit like the manipulator, but always doesn't pick up after themselves or herself, so that's and then the ungrateful one that never says thank you, never expresses gratitude. No matter what you do, you're kind of doing them a favor. Of course, there isn't anyone that pure any of these things, and some people have kind of like three of the ones, and it was usually the manipulator and the narcissist, critic, and can be all of them just about. And the persons that I come to mind, kind of combine them, So kind of avoid those kinds of people. Think about life. See that movie and reflect on that movie and what life is and what's important. And don't be worried about death. Act, take action. Okay, so come to an end in this third and segment. Wish you the best. Take care. This is your host, Jorge Gonzalez, Reflections.
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Some of Arthur Sullivan's incidental music for Shakespeare's The Tempest. That was The Banquet Dance, which didn't sound particularly tempestuous. The BBC Philharmonic Orchestra was conducted there by Richard Hickox. Great to be with you today. I'm Aaron Kane, with music by Frédéric Chopin that usually goes by the name Robert Schumann gave it, Aeolian Harp. And that is a rather lofty title for what's essentially meant as an exercise for piano students. That's not what Schumann thought. He wrote that this piece was a poem rather than a study. Here is the Aeolian Harp, the Etude No. 1 by Chopin, played by Andre Watts.

Aeolian Harp, the Etude No. 1 by Frédéric Chopin, played there by André Watts. This music is what a brisk stroll by the Seine sounds like in Paris. Not my words, that's how its composer described it, Francis Poulenc. He also called this music ultra easy to perform. Well, that I'm not so sure about. But clarinetist Richard Stoltzman and harpist Nancy Allen make it sound like it's second nature. The Perpetual Motion Pieces by Francis Poulenc.

I'm Aaron Kane. It's great to be listening along with you today. Vienna had its waltz kings like Josef Lanner and, of course, all of those Strausses. Turns out, Copenhagen had a waltz king too, Danish composer Hans Christian Lompe. In fact, folks called him the Nordic Strauss, and his music was very popular in his day, especially because of the many concerts he gave in the Tivoli Gardens in Copenhagen, the world's second oldest amusement park. Here is the Tivoli Symphony Orchestra with the Queen Louise Waltz by Hans Christian Lompe.

The Queen Louise Waltz by Hans Christian Lumpy. That was the Tivoli Symphony Orchestra, conducted by Giordano Bellincampi. This is something Gioachino Rossini wrote when he was just 12 years old. He wrote it for jam sessions, basically, with a group of friends. Rossini's String Sonata No. 3, which started as chamber music, here it is, played by Camerata Bern, conducted by Thomas Fury.

One of six string sonatas that Gioachino Rossini composed. That one was number 3, performed by Camerata Bern, conducted by Thomas Fury. Das Rheingold, the first opera in Richard Wagner's Ring cycle, begins in the dark, watery realm of the mythic Rhine maidens and ends with the gods crossing a rainbow bridge to their new home, Valhalla, surrounded by this music.

The Entry of the Gods into Valhalla from Das Rheingold by Richard Wagner. That was the Bournemouth Symphony Orchestra, conducted by José Cerebriere. Time to check in on Smetana's Two Widows. That's in about a minute. Stay tuned.

I'm Aaron Kane. It's great to have an opportunity to listen along with you today. Do not be misled by the name. The Two Widows is a comedy, a comedic opera by Czech composer Bedřich Smetana. And here is a prelude and a polka from that opera, played by the Czechoslovak State Philharmonic, conducted by Robert Stankovsky.

Robert Stankowski conducted the Czechoslovak Philharmonic in music of Bedřich Smetana, a prelude and polka from his opera The Two Widows. If you only know Georges Bizet for his opera, Carmen, you'll want to hear this music from his one and only symphony. It's another side of Bizet, a younger side for one. He wrote this when he was 17 and a student, and audiences never heard it during his life. It remained unperformed until the manuscript was discovered in the library of the Paris Conservatory in 1933. Here's the finale of that symphony by Bizet, played by the St. Paul Chamber Orchestra.

The One and Only Symphony by the 17-year-old Georges Bizet lay dormant in the library of the Paris Conservatory until 1933. That was the finale of that symphony, played by the St. Paul Chamber Orchestra, conducted by Hugh Wolfe.

Violin superstar Joseph Joachim and Johannes Brahms had been colleagues and good friends for decades. Then, everything changed. When Brahms got in the middle of a messy divorce between Joachim and his wife, Brahms sided with the soon-to-be ex-wife, and Joachim did not speak with Brahms for years. And this music, this concerto for violin and cello, was, in part, an olive branch. Brahms wrote the violin part for Joachim to play and to give them an excuse to collaborate again. And it worked. The two of them made up. I'm Aaron Kane. The finale of the Double Concerto by Brahms is coming up this hour.

Richard Strauss wrote that music toward the end of his life, and he dedicated it to Mozart. That was the second movement of the Sonatina No. 2, The Happy Workshop, by Strauss, played by the Carnegie Mellon Wind Ensemble, conducted by George Vosburgh. I'm Aaron Kane. It's great to be with you today. French composer Emmanuel Chabrier was one of the many composers who studied law before beginning their musical careers. Chabrier was one of the few who stuck with the legal profession for a while before teaching himself composition. He worked for the Ministry of the Interior for 19 years. Here is some music from A Pastoral Suite by Chabrier, played by the Orchestre de la Suisse Romande.

Some music is given precisely the right name. A waltz that playful can't be just called a waltz. It has to be a scherzo waltz, and that is what Emmanuel Chabrier named it. The scherzo waltz from his pastoral suite, played there by the Orchestre de la Suisse Romande, conducted by Némi Järvi. Here's music by one of America's first classical guitarists, Justin Holland, who was a teacher, too. He published Holland's Method in 1876, an important manual for guitar instruction that's still used today. Here is Michael Vasconis playing The Morning Star Waltz by Justin Holland.

Morning Star Waltz by one of America's first classical guitarists, Justin Holland, played there by guitarist Michael Vasconis. I'm Aaron Kane. It's great to be with you today. An early piano concerto by Mozart is coming up in about a minute.

Mozart was 20 years old. His years of traveling around Europe as a child prodigy were just behind him. He was settling into his life in Salzburg, where he worked as a concertmaster and a court organist, and he was starting to hustle, too. He was appearing in salon concerts that he arranged himself, and it was most likely for that more relaxed setting that Mozart wrote this keyboard concerto. It's played here by Angela Hewitt and the Mantova Chamber Orchestra, the Piano Concerto No. 6 by Mozart.

Angela Hewitt, the pianist there, with the Mantova Chamber Orchestra conducted by Carlo Fabiano. The Piano Concerto No. 6 by Mozart.

The Penguin Cafe Orchestra was a group of musicians founded by Simon Jeffs in the 1970s, and their genre is hard to define. Kind of a avant-garde pop group, I guess you could say. A bit of folk styling, some jazz, some classical, some modern minimalism. Maybe their best-known piece of music is Perpetuum Mobile, and here is an orchestral version of that played by the BBC Concert Orchestra.

Perpetuum Mobile by Simon Jeffs, played there by the BBC Concert Orchestra, conducted by Barry Wordsworth. Here is part of the last concerto Johannes Brahms ever wrote, and part of the reason he wrote it was to try to make amends with his estranged friend, the violinist Josef Joachim. The two of them had had a falling out years before, and Brahms had hoped that the concerto's violin part would impress Joachim enough that they could maybe work together again. And it did. So they did. Here's the third movement of the double concerto by Brahms, violinist Vadim Repin, cellist Truls Merk, and the Leipzig Gewandhaus Orchestra.

the third and final movement of the final concerto by Johannes Brahms, his double concerto for violin and cello. We heard violinist Vadim Repin and cellist Truls Merk with the Leipzig Gewandhaus Orchestra, conducted by Ricardo Chailly.

you ever find that there's a certain genre or subgenre of music that you just connect with immediately? And it gives you a feeling in your mind and in your heart just of belonging. That's how I feel about Brazilian music and Brazilian jazz. And the woman who wrote this certainly knows a lot about Brazil, being Brazilian-American, and all kinds of music, including jazz. Her father is the famous guitarist Sergio Assad. Clarice Assad, and we're going to hear a big work she wrote for chamber orchestra in just a few minutes.

Something usually sung by a madrigal group, Zeffiro Torna, Turning Winds, Spinning Winds, Claudio Monteverdi's music, and that was played on piano by Jeremy Dank. Well, we're going to stay in Elizabethan times, at least stylistically, with the next piece, and coming up a little bit later in the hour, Clarice Assad's music. I'm Lynn Warfel. Welcome. It's the 14th of August, and this is music by, it's like when I do some research, I see a name, maybe I'm not extremely familiar with it, believe it or not, and I'll say, oh, I bet it's going to come up as a British light music composer, and so Frederick Baco does. English organist and composer of light music, he was chairman of the Light Music Society in the 1960s. This is his Elizabethan Masque, performed by Ruth Scott and the New London Orchestra.

Written just a few years after the coronation of Queen Elizabeth II in 1953, in 1957, Frederick Bacot wrote Elizabethan Masque. It's a larger piece than that, and he was trying to capture the feeling and the mannerisms and the manners, really, of the first Elizabeth's reign. And that was Ruth Scott, the oboist, and Ronald Corp leading the New London Orchestra. This is a festival march, according to Antonín Dvořák.

This is a trilogy of short works written by violinist Fritz Kreisler for his own use, probably at the end of concerts, like a little, encore pieces. There is Liebeslied, Love's Sorrow, Liebeslied, Love's Song, and I always think Liebesfreude should be Love's Psychiatrist, but it isn't. It's Love's Joy. Here it is.

Liebesfreud, Love's Joy by Fritz Kreisler, and that was Vladimir Ashkenazy playing that piano arrangement. And the arrangements of all three of Kreisler's pieces for piano were done by Sergei Rachmaninoff. That's why, yeah, there were a lot of notes in there. This is music by an artist I like very much, Clarice Assad, and her family, her father, Sergio Assad, and her uncle, both fabulous guitarists and Brazilian-American. She also lived in France with her dad for a while. She came to the national spotlight in 2004 when Maren Alsop included her violin concerto with the Cabrillo Festival in Contemporary Music, featuring Nadia Salerno Sonnenberg as the soloist. And the piece was recorded by Nadia and Maren Alsop, leading the Colorado Symphony Orchestra, and released on the NSS music label. That's Nadia Salerno Sonnenberg's label, when Assad was just 26 years old. And this work is also on the NSS label with the New Century Chamber Orchestra, the Suite for Chamber Orchestra, Impressions by Clarice Assad.

The new Century Chamber Orchestra, I'm assuming in that collaboration, probably led by Nadia Salerno-Sonnenberg, but was not on my piece of paper, but I'm going to go out on a limb there. And that was Impressions, a Suite for Chamber Orchestra by Clarice Assad.

This is a Haydn symphony to wrap up the hour, an early one. It's single digits. You know, he gets up there in the hundreds. Symphony number 4 with the Academy of Ancient Music.

Symphony No. 4 in D major by Haydn with the Academy of Ancient Music, led by Christopher Hogwood. Hope you enjoyed that, and thanks for joining me today. I'm Lynn Morfall.

I have to tell you, I have this weird thing where when I'm doing some research and see a photograph, especially of a classical composer, I say, you know, that looks like, and it's almost always an actor. For instance, look up Peter Warlock. Looks like Roy Scheider playing Bob Fosse. Well, there's an 1895 photograph of Camille Saint-Saëns who looks every bit like Monty Woolley, the actor. I think, anyway. The nose is a little different. And this is Saint-Saëns' version of Benvenuto Cellini, but because there was already an opera of that name, he couldn't call it Benvenuto Cellini. So he called it Ascanio. And it has a big ballet in it, music from the ballet coming up.

Handel in the Strand, Percy Grainger's musical imagining of Handel walking around in that thoroughfare in London. Philip Martin was the pianist, Kenneth Montgomery leading the Bournemouth Sinfonietta. More great music coming up, so don't go away. I'm Lynn Werfel. I am glad you're here. Mendelssohn was in Italy when he was so entranced by the country and so happy he wrote home to mom and dad saying, thank you so much for making this trip possible. He loved traveling. He just adored Scotland as well and always was inspired to write something. Well, this is the daily download for today. 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Here's the Saltarello with the Slovak Philharmonic.

The Saltarella movement from the Italian Symphony No. 4 in A by Felix Mendelssohn, the Slovak Philharmonic Orchestra led by Antony Bramall, and you can have that for free. It's the Daily Download today, yourclassical.org. Look for the Daily Download. Well, in Italy we stay for Paganini's music in the hands of Franz Liszt, the Paganini Etude No. 3, La Campanella, with pianist Robert De Gaetano.

This is music by Camille Saint-Saëns, and he was inspired by the real-life character of Benvenuto Cellini. Alas, when it came for him to write a really grand opera, five-act job, he couldn't use that title because it had already been purloined. Well, it hadn't been purloined. It had been used, as you know, in the work by Berlioz. Anyhow, he came up with Ascanio as a title for the same tale, and this is the Act 3 ballet music with the Malmö Symphony.

Yeah, you know, when you think of opera, especially French opera in the 19th century, they really expected some really substantial ballets in the body of the opera, which made it a lot longer evening. That was from Ascanio by Camille Saint-Saëns, which is based on the tale of Benvenuto Cellini, and that was the ballet music from Act 3. You know, it kind of meant, I always assumed, to give the singers a bit of a break, but, you know, then you get there and work the dancers for half an hour. The Malmö Symphony Orchestra, led by Jun Merkel.

This is music by German composer Robert Folkmann, born in 1815. He passed away in 1883. He started working as a voice teacher at a music school in Prague, but he didn't stay there very long. He moved to Budapest and off and on spent most of his life there. This is his Serenade No. 2 with the German Chamber Academy.

Music by Robert Folkman, who spent most of his life in Budapest. He was a German composer, but spent most of his life in Budapest as a teacher and composer and a music critic for a music publication in Prague. That was the German Chamber Academy, led by Johannes Goritzky in Robert Folkman's Serenade No. 2 in F major. Thank you so much for your company on this Friday. Hope you enjoyed the music. I'm Lynn Werfel.

Old Wine in New Bottles, written by Gordon Jacob for the 1959 St. Bee's Music Festival, performed there by The Chamber Winds. This is music by French dramatic mezzo-soprano, composer, and teacher of Spanish descent. Her name, Pauline Viardot-Garcia, and she wrote six pieces for violin and piano. The violinist is Reto Kuppel, Wolfgang Mantz, the pianist, and this is Old Song from Six Pieces.

Music by Pauline Viardot Garcia, played by Reto Kuppel and Wolfgang Mantz, from Six Pieces, that was Vieille Chanson, the old song.

Well, you may connect a couple of different visual images to this music by Paul Dukas, The Sorcerer's Apprentice. If you think of Fantasia in 1940, it's Mickey Mouse. If you think of the other movie, it might be Nicolas Cage. Here's The Sorcerer's Apprentice with the Montreal Symphony.

Don't mess with stuff you can't handle is the moral of the story. The Sorcerer's Apprentice, Paul Dukas music with the Montreal Symphony led by Kent Nagano. I'm Lynn Werfel. Thank you so much for your company on this Friday. I've really enjoyed it, and I hope you have too.

The Thieving Magpie Overture by Rossini with the Chamber Orchestra of Europe led by Claudio Abbado. Well, this is just one movement from a really interesting and very popular piano sonata that runs in its entirety about 45 minutes by Charles Ives. It's known as the Concord Sonata, his piano sonata number 2. He subtitled Concord Mass, 1840 to 1860, and he completed it around 1915 or so, and it has everything to do with transcendentalism and the figures, the literary figures who lived in Concord, who were associated with the movement. The first movement is Emerson, after, you know, Ralph Waldo Emerson, Hawthorne, after Nathaniel Hawthorne. The final movement is based on Henry David Thoreau's work, and this one is the Alcotts, after Bronson Alcott and Louisa May Alcott. This is Simona Dinnerstein.

From the Concord Piano Sonata by Charles Ives, a really long sonata. The whole thing's about 45 minutes. It reflects the transcendentalism of some of the celebrated residents of Concord, Massachusetts. Those were the Alcotts, including Louisa May, and that was played by pianist Simona Dinnerstein.

This is music by Ruth Gipps, or Ruth Dorothy Louisa. She was called Wid, was her nickname, Gipps. And she was born in 1921 in Bexhill-on-Sea in England. And her brother, Brian, her older brother, was a violinist. When she was just 21, she started working on a violin concerto for him and dedicated it to him. And it was performed in 1944, but then wasn't published again until this performance with the BBC Philharmonic Orchestra and Charlie Lovell Jones, the violinist. They are led by Rumon Gamba. Here is Ruth Gipps' Violin Concerto.

considering she was 21 when she wrote that in 1942. Ruth Gipps' Violin Concerto is brilliant. Charlie Lovell Jones, the violinist, and Rue Mongomba and the BBC Philharmonic.

the Hungarian Dance No. 4 by Johannes Brahms. Pianist Esther Budyarjo played it for us. Frederick Delius was a Brit who spent some time in Florida. Seems odd, right? He was going to learn all about the production of oranges, which he did. But he learned lots of other things, too, like about American music and the music of Black people. This was quite an extraordinary thing. And

So that's what flowing water sounds like. By the River, from the Florida Suite by Frederick Delius. The English String Orchestra was conducted by William Boughton. Speaking of music for strings, we have more coming up.

Yeah, well, it makes it kind of difficult to sit still there at the end. Violinist Rachel Barton Pine with fiddler Alistair Fraser, conductor Alexander Platt, and the Scottish Chamber Orchestra, Rachel Barton Pine's medley of Scots tunes. And from the strings, we shift our attention to the winds with this serenade by Dvorak.

Antonín Dvořák's first serenade was written for strings. The second one, Opus 44, for winds. Although I think there's a double bass or two in there just to kind of round out the bottom. Dvorak's music played for us by the Vienna Philharmonic Winds, conducted by Myung-Hwan Chung.

From the Symphony No. 7 by Beethoven, the fourth movement, the West Eastern Divan Orchestra was conducted by Daniel Barenboim.